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3: 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No stone is left unturned. 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
4: Live from NPR News in Washington, I'm Ryland Barton. President Trump vanquished more perceived Republican foes tonight, according to race calls from the Associated Press. His preferred candidate in a northern Kentucky district, Ed Gallrein, defeated incumbent Congressman Thomas Massey in a Republican primary election. Massey helped lead the fight to release the Jeffrey Epstein files and consistently opposed Trump's involvement in foreign conflicts. Gallrein will face Democrat Melissa Strange in the general election. And in Georgia's race for governor, Lieutenant Governor Burt Jones and billionaire healthcare executive Rick Jackson will advance to a runoff Republican primary election. Brad Raffensperger, who rejected Trump's efforts to overturn the 2020 election results in Georgia as Secretary of State, did not advance. The winner of the runoff will face Keisha Lance Bottoms, the former mayor of Atlanta, in the general election in November. Acting Attorney General Todd Blanche was on Capitol Hill today. In testimony before Senate lawmakers, Blanche defended a nearly $1.8 billion fund created to compensate people affected by what President Trump calls the weaponization of the Justice Department under the Biden administration. NPR's Ryan Lucas reports.
5: The Justice Department announced the nearly $1.8 billion fund as part of a settlement agreement with President Trump, who in return dropped his lawsuit against the IRS. The department says it will consider claims from people who were victims of weaponization and lawfare. Democratic senators slammed the settlement as a slush fund. Here's Washington Democrat Patty Murray.
6: This is corruption that has never been more blatant or more widespread. What is happening is you write the check, Trump and his cronies cash it, American taxpayers, who are already being whacked with high prices, are going to foot the bill.
5: Blanche defended the arrangement and said Democrats and Republicans could submit claims. He also didn't rule out that January 6th Capitol rioters could be eligible to receive payments. Ryan Lucas, NPR News, Washington.
4: The Department of Justice is investigating Washington state prisons over its trans inmate policies. Casey Martin from KUOW in Seattle reports.
7: The DOJ says it's investigating if the rights of female prisoners have been violated since they are housed with trans women. In a letter from the Civil Rights Division to the governor of Washington on Tuesday, the department says Washington prisons fail to protect female prisoners from violence and harassment from prisoners who identify as female. Late last month, a prisoner at a women's prison and a nonprofit sued the State Department of Corrections after she says she was attacked by a trans inmate. The DOJ letter doesn't directly mention this ongoing lawsuit. About 300 people incarcerated in Washington prisons say they identify as transgender, according to the Department of Corrections. In March, the Department of Justice announced similar investigations into the prisons in Maine and California. For NPR News, I'm Casey Martin in Seattle.
4: U.S. stock indexes fell today. This is NPR News. Health officials say they've issued quarantine orders for two passengers who were on the cruise ship at the center of a hantavirus outbreak who are now at a hospital in Nebraska. The passengers are

0: violinists Akiko Myers and Aubrey Oliverson with the Academy Virtuosi, music of Philip Glass, called Echorus. The violins kind of echoing one another. I'm Steve Seal. Thanks for tuning in. Hope you can stick around.
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1: We start in Beijing, where the Russian President Vladimir Putin has received a warm welcome to a summit with his Chinese counterpart Xi Jinping.

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3: 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I'm Jess Belisle, and you're listening to KSMU Ozarks Public Radio. 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That's Engaging the Community at 7:45 a.m. here on KSMU. Looking at our weather, we've got a chance of scattered showers and thunderstorms this morning. Cloudy skies with a high in the mid-60s. Tonight, mostly cloudy with a low in the mid-50s. And tomorrow, that chance of rain continues. Mostly cloudy skies and a little warmer with a high in the low 70s. 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
4: 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No stone is left unturned. 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
5: Primary day of the midterms. Democrats in Georgia and other states continue to see large voter turnout, which could be a good sign for them in November's midterm elections.
6: NPR's Stephen Fowler stayed up late last night to watch these results and joins us here early this morning. Good morning, Stephen.
7: Good morning.
6: I imagine you have not slept. Did Massey lose because he went against some of Trump's policies?
7: Yes and no. I mean, Thomas Massey clashed with Trump over the Epstein files. He actually led to the release of the files. He clashed with Trump over the Iran war and foreign conflicts. He opposed Trump's One Big Beautiful Bill. So Trump did back a challenger, former Navy SEAL officer Ed Gallrein. And what's the latest example of Trump taking out anyone who isn't 100% loyal in the last year or so? The last time an incumbent lost was Saturday with Louisiana Senator Bill Cassidy, but Massey kept it close. I will also note that yesterday, Trump endorsed Texas Attorney General Ken Paxton to oust incumbent Senator John Cornyn ahead of next Tuesday's runoff. You're already hearing some Republicans there fret if Paxton wins because polls indicate his victory would make the general election race more competitive, especially in what's shaping up to be a wave year for Democrats.
6: So let's move to another state with competitive races, Georgia. Tell us how the high-profile contest there went down.
7: Several of them still won't be decided for another month because of runoffs, like the very, very expensive governor contest where billionaire healthcare executive Rick Jackson narrowly trailed Trump-backed Lieutenant Governor Burt Jones on the Republican side. You also have Congressman Mike Collins going to a runoff against Derek Dooley, the candidate backed by Governor Brian Kemp. That's for the Republican U.S. Senate nomination to face off against incumbent Democrat John Ossoff. There was a bit of a surprise as a late-breaking push to elect Democratic-aligned candidates to the state Supreme Court saw both incumbents appointed by Republicans win, though one of them more narrowly than the other.
6: And what are your big takeaways from the results in these races?
7: Well, mainly a sign that Georgia's court races aren't as politicized as a state like, say, Wisconsin, and that the disparity could stem from voters picking one candidate who seemed more Democratic-coded in the technically nonpartisan race. Also, former Atlanta Mayor Keisha Lance

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1: But if it's left untreated, Hep C can lead to serious liver problems such as scarring and cancer. 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Jordan Valley Health says fast, confidential, and free Hep C testing is available through August 31st at most of its clinic locations. 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The U.S. Senate this week confirmed former Congressman Billy Long of Missouri as ambassador to Iceland. Trump nominated Long to the position last year after removing him as head of the Internal Revenue Service. Long apologized last October after joking during an interview with the Alaska-based digital news publication Arctic Today that Iceland would become the 52nd state after America took over Greenland. A chance for scattered showers and storms tonight, the low 54. 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
2: It's Morning Edition from NPR News. I'm May Martinez in Culver City, California.
3: And I'm Leila Fadel in Washington, D.C. Good morning. President Trump says he was an hour away from making the decision to launch new strikes against Iran this week before calling them off.
4: Yeah, it's all done. The boats, the ships are all loaded. They're loaded to the brim. And we're all set to start.
2: Trump said Tuesday he's now giving Iran 2 or 3 days to reach a deal, maybe a week, extending the state of limbo that has defined the conflict for the last several weeks.
3: NPR White House correspondent Franco Ordonez has been covering the various moves, and he joins us now. Good morning, Franco.
5: Good morning, Leila.
3: I feel like I'm having a little deja vu here. I've heard Trump threaten to attack Iran during this ceasefire just to pull back from the threat in the midst of these negotiations. I mean, what happened this time? What are Trump and others in the administration saying?
5: Yeah, Trump was talking to reporters after giving them a tour of the construction site of his new ballroom. And that's why you could hear all the dinging and clanking in the clip. He said he delayed the strikes because of serious negotiations happening with Iran. Now, J.D. Vance, the vice president, later expanded on Trump's remarks, but he also gave a slightly different characterization of the prospects. But Vance did say there were two pathways for Iran, you know, continue to negotiate or restart the military campaign.
6: It takes two to tango. We are not going to have a deal that allows the Iranians to have a nuclear weapon. So as the president just told me, we're locked and loaded. We don't want to go down that pathway, but the president is willing and able to go down that pathway if we have to.
5: And echoing Trump's comments from before, Vance also insisted that this was, quote, not a forever war.
3: Okay, he says it's not a forever war, but it is an open-ended war. I mean, it's already gone on longer than the president said it would.
5: Right, and the idea that the U.S. could still strike this weekend, kind of just speaks to that uncertainty that former officials I'm speaking with say could actually extend the conflict for months. Mona Yacoubian, a former State of Art official and at the Center for Strategic and International Studies, warns it's turning into a, quote, frozen conflict that can reignite at any time.
7: The bigger fear is also just that there is no resolution, or there's a resolution that leads to Iran's retaining de facto control over the Strait of Hormuz and Iran being able to continue to be disruptive.
5: And she called it kind of a half solution that, in essence, leads to a prolonged stalemate in which Trump's constant threats really impair any real movement toward economic repair or economic growth in the region.
3: Now, you said earlier that Vance was characterizing the prospects of the negotiations differently. What did you mean?
5: Right. The president says there are serious negotiations happening with prospects of a deal. But Vance, meanwhile, says Iran's negotiating position is not clear. I mean, Vance says the country is fractured, the leadership is fractured, that the supreme leader has one view and other leaders have a different view on the direction they want to go in. And Vance did not say, or he said he did not know if the divisions were due to bad communication or bad faith, but he admits that it's making the process all the more difficult. And that's kind of a problem because it's hard to reach an agreement on something when you can't even agree on the issues that you're negotiating about.
3: That's White House correspondent Franco Ordonez. Thank you, Franco.
5: Thank you, Leila.
2: 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He's an expert on Iran.

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1: 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Coming up, we'll hear from KSMU reporter Elizabeth Dietert about the Missouri State Baseball Bears' first Conference USA tournament game this afternoon. And in our weather, we've got a slight chance of showers this morning, otherwise cloudy with a high in the mid-60s. Tonight, mostly cloudy with a low in the mid-50s. And tomorrow, those clouds will remain with a slight chance of showers and thunderstorms in the afternoon, a high in the low 70s. And Friday, rain likely with thunderstorms possible, a high in the mid-70s.

0: Comedian Ben Palmer has gone viral by posing as a tip line operator for people to report their neighbors to ICE. We'll hear some of the calls next time here and now.
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2: Good morning, I'm Amy Martinez. A six-year-old boy was on a field trip to a farm in Norway when he spotted something sticking out of the dirt. It turned out to be a rare sword from the early Viking Age. Archaeologists dated the artifact between 550 and 800 AD. It's now in a museum in Oslo. And as cool as it was to find that sword, the odds of making the discovery might have been pretty good because the name of the area it was found in translates to Land of the Warrior in Norwegian. It's Morning Edition.
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4: The Missouri State Baseball Bears will play their first Conference USA tournament game this afternoon. KSMU's Elizabeth Dietert talked with Mo State Baseball head coach Joey Hawkins as the team prepared for the games in Kennesaw, Georgia.
5: The Bears baseball ended its regular season play this past Saturday, ending in a 31-18 overall record and 20-10 in conference play, finishing third in Conference USA standings. Bears will hit the ground running on Thursday for tournament play in Kennesaw, Georgia. And today I am joined by head coach Joey Hawkins. Thank you so much for sitting down with me today, coach.
6: Yeah, thanks for having me on.
5: What a season it has been. Just starting off, how proud of you are of this team?
6: Yeah, I like how you use the word proud. That was actually something I said. You know, we lost game three of our last series, and I just told the guys, you know, that wasn't the result we wanted, but we just finished our regular season, and we put together, you know, an incredible resume for the national tournament postseason, and we put together a great conference record our first year in Conference USA, and it's something we should all be proud of, and you know, we're excited for what's ahead now. I think that regular season gave us a ton of confidence to pretty much handle anything that's thrown our way now in the postseason.
5: And earlier in the season, we had talked about the preseason poll, and Missouri State was picked to finish sixth. And even though you mentioned you don't really, as a coach, pay too much attention to those, is it nice to prove them wrong now that you're sitting at third?
6: I think it's less about the preseason poll and more about just being a new program in the mm-hmm. league and, you know, showing the league who we are as a program, what our identity is, and just that we were ready for the challenge. Not an easy transition when you move up in leagues, especially in baseball, with Conference USA being one of the best baseball conferences in the country, it's not an easy task. So it definitely feels good for this group to be the first team in our program's history to handle that challenge.
5: And now you and the team have been down in Georgia in Kennesaw since the last series and will be there for the conference tournament. What have you seen from the team in practices?
6: We're just laid back. We're having fun. You know, we gave the guys Sunday off and took them to the Braves game and got to see our guy Drake Baldwin play. Mm-hmm. That was really cool. And yesterday had a little lengthier practice, get back out there, get to work, and then today is going to be a little more efficient. We'll just get out there for an hour and just trying to get our bodies in a good place. But mentally, you know, this group is loose and we're focused and most importantly, very tight-knit.
5: Oh, yes. And tight-knit is perfect to explain this team. This team has been collecting accolades all throughout this season. Tag is currently tied with former Bear Jason Hart for the Missouri State career lead of 116 extra base hits. You also have Curry Sutherland and Max Knight being nominated for two-way player of the year. What about this team is so hungry to play the best baseball that they can?
6: I think it just starts with they want to win. They want to play in the postseason. That's why That's why guys came here originally. That's why guys have stayed. That's why transfers have transferred in. And they've just done a great job, you know, coming together as a team. And, you know, when you win, you get the accolades. When you keep players at your, with your program for 2, 3, 4 years, you're going to see career records broken. And for me, that's special for the individuals. But what's great about all these guys is they're so selfless and they really just want to win.
5: Missouri State is second in Conference USA for home runs with 94 total. I believe throughout the season you have said that you want this team to be power hitters. I mean, this definitely screams power hitters, I mean, to me.
6: Yeah, definitely a part of our identity as an offense. You know, you combine just veteran hitters that are really smart and mature. And then obviously we're physical, we're big, we hit the ball hard. So, you know, our ability to run the ball out of the yard, it helps us score runs, and it's a big part of who we are.
5: Has there been anything that you have kind of looked back that has been your favorite moment of the season?
6: You know, obviously some of the big non-conference games, you know, the win at Arkansas is the obvious one. You know, what we did to Oklahoma State at home was pretty impressive. I loved our series win at Louisiana Lafayette to start the year. But I think one of the things that goes a little overlooked that I'm really proud of is the amount of sweeps we had this year. Mm-hmm. It's really hard to sweep teams in college baseball. And we did it at a high rate, and there's pressure that comes with that. But in my opinion, championship teams have the ability to finish teams off on Sunday, and we did a really good job of that this year.
5: 21-3 at home. It's just been amazing to watch this team throughout regular season play. But again, thank you so much, Coach, for sitting down with me. Good luck in this tournament. And again, I was joined by Missouri State baseball head coach Joey Hawkins. You can follow their tournament play starting Thursday, May 21st against Kennesaw State at 4 p.m. and then Dallas Baptist the following day to complete pool play. For KSMU News, I'm Elizabeth Dietert.

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1: 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Up next on Morning Edition, states are phasing in major changes to food assistance. We'll hear from people who are feeling the impact and from Ty Jones Cox of the Center on Budget and Policy Priorities.

0: Hello, everyone, and welcome to Growing the Ozarks. This is your host, Kelly McGowan, with University of Missouri Extension. Today, my guest is Angie Hutzel, member of the Master Gardeners of Greene County. Welcome, Angie.
1: Thank you. It's great to be here.
0: So, the Master Gardeners of Greene County have an exciting opportunity coming up that we're going to share with you today, and that is the State Missouri Master Gardener Conference. And Angie is the chair of this conference, and this is a conference that, even though it is a Master Gardener Conference, it is open to the public as well as Master Gardeners, and we've got a lot of great stuff that people can partake in. So, Angie, tell us a little bit about the keynote speaker for this conference.
1: Well, the keynote speaker for the conference is Mitch McCullough, and Mitch McCullough is a London-born former chef. He's turned into an author and a seed hunter. He's dedicated to preserving rare and endangered heirloom vegetables, and he's widely recognized for his work in regenerative agriculture and efforts to protect global food biodiversity. He's a really cool guy.
0: Yeah, absolutely. And people are more interested than ever in growing their own food. And he focuses a lot on cool season vegetable production and cooking with that. So I'm really excited to hear him speak.
1: Yeah, he's going to be awesome.
0: Absolutely. So in addition to this, there are some tours that people can partake in, and I'm really excited about these tours, and I think others should be too, because these are tours of some of our local parks, but also people's backyards. And can you tell us a little bit about what people might see on some of these tours?
1: Absolutely. We have three different tours with approximately 5 to 7 stops on each of those tours. One of the tours is going to go to the Baker Creek Seed Warehouse in Seymour, also going to the Springfield Community Gardens headquarters here in Springfield. There are homes that have that are full of native plants, shade garden plants, excellent examples of beautiful, easy, and more difficult examples that people could get some good inspiration from. And there's a water garden on the tour. We're definitely going to highlight our Master Gardener demonstration gardens. The tours will also go to the city gardens in the center of Springfield. And we just want to highlight all of the beauty that we have here in the Ozarks on these tours.
0: Right. And the purpose of these tours is to give people ideas of things that they can grow in their own backyard and to see some beautiful gardens they might not otherwise get to see. So some really good stuff there. So another aspect of this conference is there are a lot of really incredible educational speakers, and this is going to cover a lot of different topics under that gardening umbrella, and you're not going to want to miss some of these speakers. So can you tell us a little bit about what some of those other class options are?
1: Yeah, we have, I can't even count them all. We have vegetable gardening, herb gardening, pollinators, native plants, naturescaping, rainscaping, all kinds of different ways to reserve and preserve our resources here in not just the Ozarks, but on this planet. And we have some very good, very smart educators that are going to bring some of that to us and help us learn to be better stewards of our land and our resources.
0: Right. And there's going to be a lot of incredible speakers in this one spot during this event, and speakers you might not get to hear in other places. So that in and of itself is going to be a great reason to attend this conference and hear some of these incredible speakers. Now, a couple of other things, kind of notes of interest on this conference. So it is going to be June 4th through 7th in Springfield at the Oasis Convention Center. We will have all of the details and pricing information at ksmu.org. There's also going to be vendors on site for shopping, so there's going to be that available as well. But this is also going to be a good time to network with other gardeners and plant enthusiasts from around the state, make new like-minded friends, learn some new things, and hopefully find some things people can do in their own backyards.
1: Absolutely. The the fact that we have this right here in our own backyard here in Springfield, Missouri, is just incredible. And I hope that as many people who are interested are able to come and come and learn with us. It'll be great.
0: All right. Angie, thanks for joining us today.
1: You're welcome. Thanks for having me.
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I'm Jimmy Ray, and welcome to Symphony in the Ozarks here on KSMU as we take a look back at Springfield Symphony Orchestra's concert on May 9th at Hammonds Hall. In collaboration with the St. Louis Ballet, they performed Cinderella. And here we have the show in its entirety on KSMU. It's Symphony in the Ozarks.

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I'm Jimmy Ray, and welcome to Symphony in the Ozarks here on KSMU as we take a look back at Springfield Symphony Orchestra's concert on May 9th at Hammonds Hall. In collaboration with the St. Louis Ballet, they performed Cinderella. And we continue the performance here on Symphony in the Ozarks, KSMU.

I'm Jimmy Ray, and welcome to Symphony in the Ozarks here on KSMU as we take a look back at Springfield Symphony Orchestra's concert on May 9th at Hammond's Hall. 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

I'm Jimmy Ray, and the rumble of the audience in Hammond's Hall from May 9th with the Springfield Symphony Orchestra in collaboration with the St. Louis Ballet performing Cinderella. And that concludes this season for Symphony in the Ozarks and the Springfield Symphony Orchestra. Join us next season. September 12th is the first show of the 2026-2027 Springfield Symphony Orchestra season entitled American Icons. We'll have more with conductor and musical director Kyle Wiley Pickett. Next season, I'm Jimmy Ray for Symphony in the Ozarks and KSMU. We will see you soon.

0: Well, he didn't write all that much music, but that's an example of Ernst Eichner's harp concerto music. He wrote more than one. That was number one in C major with Silke Eichhorn and the Kurpfalz Chamber Orchestra.
1: 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Then at 12:06, catch the rebroadcast of Sense of Community, Climate Change in the Ozarks as part of NPR's Climate Solutions Week. 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
0: This is music by Jacques Offenbach, and apparently Jules Verne, the author, had trouble with this work a few days after the premiere of A Trip to the Moon. He said, it's very clear that this was a plagiarism of my work, the work that I wrote. But they kind of settled that, I think, in a friendly manner. The dispute doesn't seem to have continued, so we can only assume it was settled one way or the other. Anyhow, Trip to the Moon by Jacques Offenbach requires a lot of stagecraft. For instance, there's a big gun that sends the characters to the moon in the first act. Those are the charlatans. A fantastic picture of life on the moon and a volcanic eruption, as well as visiting the land of the Paunchy, where they dance the Snowflake Ballet. Here it is with the Gulbenkian Orchestra.

0: Jacques Offenbach was on a roll when he wrote the opera Trip to the Moon, loosely based on From the Earth to the Moon by Jules Verne, who noticed the similarities and was not happy at first, but apparently they resolved all of that. And I'm just reading the plot. It makes you laugh just reading about it, much less seeing it. And some of the characters just look so hilarious. So maybe someday you get to see a production of that. That's the Snowflake Ballet from the Land of the Paunchy. The Gulbenkian Orchestra played that. I'm Lynn Warfel.
1: It's a minute before noon. This is KSMU in Springfield, KSMS Point Lookout Branson, KSMW West Plains. This is KSMU News. I'm Michelle Skoliski. There will be fewer pools to cool off in this summer in Springfield. The Springfield-Green County Park Board says Grant Beach and Westport pools will be closed all season due to significant facility damage at both locations. Grant Beach Pool is still closed after severe storm damage in April 2025, which destroyed the roof of the pool house and left the facility unusable. Repairs are set to begin later this month, but they won't be done until August. Staff recently discovered major underground infrastructure failures during preseason inspections at Westport Pool. The Springfield-Green County Park Board says additional evaluation of Westport is underway as part of its system-wide outdoor pool assessment, quote, to better understand long-term repair needs and ensure responsible investment of public funds at all outdoor pools. The Park Board has taken steps to offset the closures. Find out more at parkboard.org/aquatics. An event happening tomorrow in Springfield gives people a way to honor their loved ones who have died. Lost and Found Grief Center's Run and Remember 5K Run and 1 Mile Memory Walk is set for tomorrow night at 6:30 at Jordan Valley Park. According to the nonprofit, participants will gather as a community to honor their family members, friends, and colleagues who have died. Before the run starts, they can stroll through the Memorial Garden, which will include signs featuring the names and photos of deceased friends and loved ones. Packet pickup and other activities start at 5:30. Following the run walk, participants and spectators will gather at around 7:30 for a remembrance program. Proceeds from Run and Remember will fund Lost and Found's therapeutic grief support groups, which are provided for free. Cloudy this afternoon, the high 65. Tonight, mostly cloudy, the low 56. Tomorrow, a chance for showers and maybe some thunderstorms, mostly cloudy and 72. 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
2: Live from NPR News in Washington, I'm Windsor Johnston. The Justice Department is expected to unseal charges today against former Cuban President Raul Castro. They're tied to the 1996 shootdown of two civilian planes flown by a Miami-based exile group. Ahead of the expected announcement, Secretary of State Marco Rubio issued a message marking Cuban Independence Day. NPR's Ada Peralta reports from Miami.
3: Secretary of State Marco Rubio says Cuba is suffering not because of a U.S. blockade, but because their government has placed the good of a few insiders ahead of the good of the Cuban people. Rubio said the only thing in the way of a better future for Cuba is the people who control their country. If owning your own business and having the right to vote is possible outside Cuba, he said, why is it not possible for you inside Cuba? Rubio spoke as the Justice Department prepared to announce an indictment against former Cuban President Raul Castro. Cuba has said the U.S. is simply trying to justify an illegal and inhumane military intervention against Cuba. Ada Peralta, NPR News, Miami.
2: President Trump is delivering the commencement address at the U.S. Coast Guard Academy in Connecticut today. During his speech, Trump again pointed to the war in Iran.
4: Everything's gone. Their Navy's gone. Their Air Force is gone. Just about everything. The only question is, do we go and finish it up, or are they going to be signing a document? Let's see what happens.
2: Trump says Tehran is now facing a choice between reaching an agreement with the U.S. or risking further action. Two police officers who helped defend the U.S. Capitol during the January 6th insurrection are suing over a new $1.7 billion settlement fund. The officers want to block anyone involved in the riot from receiving money through the program, which compensates people claiming they were politically targeted by prosecutors. The NAACP is calling on black athletes to withhold support from public universities in states that are rolling back voting rights. NPR's Kristen Wright reports the request comes after a U.S. Supreme Court decision that weakened the Voting Rights Act.
5: The NAACP is urging Black athletes who are being recruited by public universities in states weakening the power of Black voters to not commit to going to those schools until those state governments restore fair congressional maps. The civil rights group is targeting 8 states in the South where major college football and basketball programs made up of mostly Black players rake in big money. The NAACP is also asking college athletes to elevate the issue and call on leaders to speak out against racial redistricting. It's also urging alumni, donors, and fans to withhold financial support. Several Republican-led states are racing to redraw congressional districts in an effort to flip seats, effectively diluting Black voting power. Kristen Wright, NPR News.
2: This is NPR. The World Health Organization says the Ebola outbreak in the Democratic Republic of Congo and neighboring Uganda is spreading rapidly. Nearly 600 suspected cases have been reported, and at least 139 deaths are under investigation. One American aid worker who was treating patients in Congo has tested positive and was evacuated for treatment in Germany. The National Trust for Historic Places has just released its annual list of the most endangered sites in the United States. NPR's Netta Ulaby reports.
6: The list of 11 places has a theme, honoring the idea that all people are created equal. It includes the oldest Quaker meeting house in Massachusetts and a few sites that have been affected by President Trump's administration, including the President's House in Philadelphia, where the National Park Service removed some information about enslaved people there. National Trust President Carol Quillen calls that historical erasure.
7: That's a threat to preservation that we're also interested in protesting.
6: The National Trust is currently suing the Trump administration over its construction of a ballroom on White House grounds. Netta Ulaby, NPR News.
2: A fast-moving wildfire near Simi Valley, California, has forced thousands of people to evacuate their homes. The fire started Monday in Venturi County and has burned more than 1,600 acres. Authorities say at least one home has been destroyed and several neighborhoods remain under evacuation orders. On Wall Street, the Dow is up 490 points. I'm Windsor Johnston, NPR News in Washington.
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1: 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This is KSMU, Ozarks Public Radio. It's NPR's Climate Solutions Week, and as part of that, we're bringing you a rebroadcast of the Ozarks Public Broadcasting Sense of Community Climate Change in the Ozarks episode that aired last September.
9: Here in the Ozarks, we are living climate change.
10: I think oftentimes we talk about climate change as in it's getting warmer, but that's not the only thing.
11: Ozarks is seeing more precipitation than it has historically. And that precipitation is concentrated in more severe events.
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9: Where we're really seeing impact is in our rivers and streams.
13: Climate change seems like it's making a bigger difference than it ever has before.
14: What is our day-to-day life going to be like with this new environment that we have? What's that impact economically? What's that impact on our health and wellness?
15: The longer we wait, the higher that cost is. So the question is, how much do we want it to cost?
16: I think the most important changes we're seeing in the Midwest, the ones that are going to affect us economically and personally, are in the precipitation patterns and amounts that we're seeing. It's precipitation and that effect that it has on the crops we grow, the cost of homeownership, and in flooding.
1: Dr. Toby Dogweiler is a professor in the School of Earth, Environment, and Sustainability at Missouri State University.
16: That's really the climate change impact that does have the biggest effect on our day-to-day life right now.
17: We have been burning fossil fuels for quite some time now. By that, I mean especially coal and then petroleum. And in doing that, it releases carbon dioxide into the atmosphere.
1: That's Dr. William Gutowski, professor of meteorology at Iowa State University.
17: Carbon dioxide acts in a rough sense like putting on a blanket because the Earth arrives at its temperature by getting heat, energy from the sun, and then the Earth radiates energy back to space. And so it loses heat. So there's a balance between what's coming in and what's going out. And when we increase the greenhouse gases, well, we block some of that ability of the Earth to send energy back to space. And so that's causing the planet to warm up in a general sense.
16: At the fundamental level, the warmer the air is, the more moisture it can hold. A lot of the moisture that falls as rainfall in the Midwest is sourced in the Gulf of Mexico. So that water precipitating out of the sky, it's coming from either the Gulf of Mexico or the Pacific Ocean. A lot of it's from the Gulf, and the Gulf is record hot. It's been record hot for years. And so you've got this big hot...
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1: Low moisture. We're getting a lot of rain, but it's coming too fast and too hard for us to really capture all that. A lot of it just runs off. Higher stream flows, more floods.
2: This has been an extremely active year. It feels like every month there's something that we're either responding to directly or still recovering from.
3: Nicolette Zangara, Public Information Officer for the Springfield Greene County Office of Emergency Management, talked about storms that occurred in the spring and summer of 2025.
2: So just to go back to April 29th, which really kicked off this really busy storm season, we had over 1,000 calls coming into our public information call center. That's where we get the storm damage reports, and that's how we know where to send people after the fact. Of those calls, we had over 119 residential structures either majorly affected or destroyed. And that means that they had to go through significant uphill battles to get that repaired. So whether that's getting a ginormous tree off of their house or getting a power pole fixed that also went through their house, these are the reports that are the hardest to respond to from a personal level. So we try to get those taken care of as fast as we can.
3: Colton Harris was then superintendent of street operations for the city of Springfield.
4: The initial storm that happened in 429, you know, the initial night, we had over 200 service requests for trees that were down. And so at first you're really in an emergency response mode where you're just trying to get the roads cleared and you're doing everything you can to make sure that the roads are clear and passable. And then the following week is where you're really trying to clean up the community. And then that's something that will continue for many months from now even. We're in the area of over 500 trees that we lost or that we're still repairing. We're gonna see that number grow as the year goes on.
2: From April 29th alone, we had over 1,000 calls coming in. June 29th, we still had several hundred calls coming in. That's a pretty large number for our office to handle. But both of these events were so widespread that it was hard to drive around and not find more people to try and help and help through that recovery process. I think in years past, while we have had, you know, several tornadic events, ice storms, wind-driven events, hail storms, they've been pretty localized in the worst of the damage. And what we're seeing this year is that they're more widespread.
4: A lot of our work has to do with watching the forecast, and ahead of larger rain events, you know, we're trying to clear the grates ahead of time, or after rain events, we're trying to clear grates to make sure that things are flowing well. And, you know, unfortunately, there's places around town where if we get enough rain, we know that probably we're gonna have to block that area off because it's gonna cover the road for a time. And so there's larger projects in the work to try to eliminate those areas. But our stormwater infrastructure throughout the city is, it's aging.
3: Mark Owen is director of the Ozarks Environmental and Water Resources Institute at Missouri State.
5: The frequency of flooding has been a concern recently. There's a lot of economic impacts with that in terms of bridges and roads and things like that. Who's going to pay for the roads and bridges to get repaired or replaced? Taxpayers are going to do that. Insurance rates go up. It really impacts us all in some ways.
3: Dr. Sean Marr is an associate professor of biology at Missouri State.
6: I think oftentimes we talk about climate change as in it's getting warmer, but that's not the only thing. There's lots of other kind of components to climate change. And things we don't know. And so uncertainty in this whole what's happening with species and climate change is a big factor that we just have to accept and try to understand.
3: Dr. Chris Barnhart is an entomologist at Missouri State University.
7: Ozarks is seeing more precipitation than it has historically. And that precipitation is concentrated in more severe events. And those extreme weather events can do a lot of damage. They can affect caterpillars and eggs of butterflies. So those spring deluges probably help to explain why we have so few butterflies up until just about now this year. Only in this past week have we started to see species at the abundance that we're used to in the gardens. It was really thin up until this week.
8: There are a lot of species

0: that are declining. I focus mostly on the North American and this hemisphere, and most of those birds, we've seen a 70% decline in some of our most common birds.
1: That's James Giacomo, Central Regional Director for the American Bird Conservatory.
0: What's happening is we're having more extreme heat waves and more extreme, rainfall and wind issues, and even a more extreme winter. So rainstorms during the breeding season will flood out even nests in bushes and trees if the water gets high enough, or if there's enough rain coming down that it just soaks the parents that are trying to shelter the eggs in the nest. So a lot of the impacts from climate change will come from these extremes.
1: Mike Cromery is Executive Director of the Watershed Committee of the Ozarks.
2: Here in the Ozarks, we are living climate change. Where we're really seeing impact is in our rivers and streams. Erosion is happening more quickly, which is doing things like eating up hay fields and cropland, eroding people's yards and stream banks at their farms. It's really quite remarkable. This is being driven by an increased frequency and magnitude of flooding, which probably isn't rocket science to anybody listening. We've noticed these massive floods this year. In fact, here at the Watershed Center, we had about 6 storm events, which we used to only have one of those every 2 or 3 years, really big storm events that wash out our trails and things.
3: Channel changes due to increases in flooding, as well as the frequency of flooding, has been a concern recently. We've measured river stages and flow for over 100 years at some stations in the Ozarks. And those two show there's been an increase in the frequency and magnitude of floods, particularly over the last couple of decades. And so that in turn creates a situation where rivers have to adjust to that increased frequency and magnitude of flooding. Rivers have started to adjust to that new amount of rainfall. And so we see them getting wider. I've observed sometimes widths have changed maybe 30% all the way up to 100% change over those 80 years, with an increase in that rate over the last couple of decades is very noticeable. You end up getting erosion and sediment transport of gravels and other soil and sediment through these systems that can cause problems.
4: The most common impairment in the country is suspended sediment, turbidity or suspended sediment in a stream. So when you're getting more intense, harder rainfall, you get more runoff. That runoff is able to erode soils, erode sediment, and carry them into the stream. And that has impacts across the board on stream ecology. If you're a bass fisherman, those bass eat bugs, other critters that live in the stream or in the lake that they need to eat, that are being impacted by those changes in the water quality. That's not to mention that there's also work out there that shows when we have these prolonged periods of dryness, chemicals build up in the soil. And because it doesn't rain for a long time, or maybe we get a few light rains, not enough to really flush anything, and then we get these big intense rainfalls, it flushes all that stuff out of the soil at once that ends up in the groundwater and the stream. So we get these really high concentration slugs of pollution into the system all at once.
3: We have reservoirs that fill in with sediment. Those might be drinking water supplies.
2: The cleaner our waters are, the cheaper they are to treat, to deliver as high quality drinking water. So there's an economic benefit there too, big time. An ounce of prevention is worth a pound of cure. It's really expensive to try to mitigate pollution, especially in the aquifer. We need to keep it clean in the first place. It'll serve us well now. It'll serve our economy well. It'll serve future generations well.
3: It could carry, for instance, nutrients. When nutrients get into our riverways, it creates algal blooms and other drops in dissolved oxygen, and that has a lot of impacts on the aquatic organisms, but also in terms of recreation and things like that.
1: Will Sappington is Water Quality Laboratory Analyst with City Utilities of Springfield.
5: Seasonally, we get nutrient dumps like we've had here in the spring when we get a lot of rain, and that rain water runs off into our lakes and reservoirs. When we get a mix of nutrients, sunlight, and warm temperatures, it's just prime conditions for algal blooms to occur, and that negatively impacts the water quality on the source side.
6: Then once the nutrients get in the water body, you add sunlight to them, then you start getting your plankton blooms. That makes the water a little greener. It can might give it an off taste.
1: That was Kara Tweed, a biologist with the Missouri Department of Conservation.
5: The more algae that is present in our lakes and reservoirs, that comes at a treatment cost. It is not aesthetically pleasing, and nobody wants to drink water that doesn't taste good.
2: Wetlands are like the Earth's natural water filters.
7: Yeah.
2: Wetlands are a really great water quality tool. They're also an aquifer recharge tool. They're also a habitat tool. And there's a local partnership led by the Missouri Department of Conservation to install floating wetlands in some of our local bodies of water, including Fellows Lake, McDaniels Lake, Valley Watermill Lake here, some parks around town, and some private residents. And these are little islands of diverse native plants that provide, you know, habitat. They're beautiful. And also they're sucking up nutrients out of the water, essentially sort of filtering the water.
5: CU's interest in the floating wetlands project is primarily water quality. So this is a tool in the toolbox to hopefully better the conditions of the source water, which eventually benefits the drinking water.
1: Frank Nelson is an ecologist with the Missouri Department of Conservation.
8: We do know floating islands and wetland plants benefit nutrient transformation or cycling. And so every bit that we add is beneficial.
6: Just a few little wetlands can make a difference. You can almost see immediate reduction in filamentous algae.
5: With this solution, we're being preventative. Being able to do a natural remedy for a natural cause is really awesome. And it's being self-sustaining, it comes at a one-time cost, as opposed to an ongoing cost.
2: Wetlands are a key for water quality. This is actually a constructed wetland. There aren't many wetlands in southwest Missouri at all. But we wanted to have a wetland here to showcase what they're all about. This is helping water soak into the ground. It's helping floodwater slow down and spread out. It's allowing some of that sediment, which we don't really want in the lake, to add to our wetland area here, which is kind of a plus.
8: The fact that we planted it this year, they're going to continue to grow and become more and more robust and thick. It's exciting to see that kind of change and growth over the years. It's going to be its own little ecosystem and habitat.
9: There's never a silver bullet solution. You have to come at it from multiple angles. And so this is just one way in which we can kind of target and try to, if nothing else, try to reduce the extremes of algal blooms. And by providing this habitat, the plants and the microbes that are working on the nutrients itself, try to reduce the harshness of algal blooms that are so hazardous to, you know, human and wildlife health. This is an opportunity in which we're trying to work with folks where they live, trying to expand maybe people's expectations of where they can do conservation and where we can meet them in their own backyards.
3: Here in Springfield, we've got a lot of projects that we have, you might have heard of rain gardens or infiltration basins, even rain barrels and things like that. They capture water that you can use later for things, watering plants or whatever.
2: If somebody were to ask me what's one thing I can do related to a waterway, trees are the answer.
3: Trees hold a lot of water and they really can impact, you know, runoff rates because they have leaves and they slow down runoff because of how rain has to go down through their canopy.
2: The health of our water is directly connected to the health of our land. That's why watershed is our name. It's about the land that feeds into our riverways, which is also our drinking water. Here at the Watershed Center, we try to get the rainwater that falls here to slow down, spread out, and soak in. Climate change is a big global problem that's hard to address. We can help people respond in ways that are good for groundwater recharge, good for rivers and lakes and fish, and good for local economy. So we work with local producers on the rural and agricultural spectrum to help them do conservation practices that are good for soil and water.
3: I'm not that pessimistic. We might have the ability to help reduce some of those impacts through innovation and technology. And I think there's a lot of opportunity there for, you know, for people that have ideas, you know, really just scratching the surface of maybe what we can do.
2: We really advocate for native plants. They're food for local wildlife. They're adapted to our local soils, so they don't need fertilizer. They're adapted to our climate. Once they're established, they don't need to be irrigated. They have wonderfully deep roots, which are a great water quality benefit. They improve soil, they help uptake nutrients that would maybe otherwise run off, and they're just beautiful. So native plants are such a wonderful thing for anybody to learn about and to grow.
6: When we moved here in 1973, this was a very sterile neighborhood. Everybody had the same plants in their yard, the same things that didn't support any wildlife at all.
1: That's Barbara Kipfer, a South Springfield resident and a master naturalist.
6: Just looked decent. And then at some point, I learned that if I planted native plants, I would have a much more interesting yard. And that certainly is what has happened. Native plants, once they're established, do so well. You don't have to water them or fertilize them. And the best time to plant them is actually in the fall, when they don't have the issues of heat and drought.
2: Native plants are a beautiful and wonderful tool for water quality. They're also good for reasons like habitat. The more species you have, the more ecological niches are filled, the more resilient that system is.
6: You're nurturing more than just plants. You're nurturing birds, reptiles, animals of all kinds. It makes your yard really interesting. It's not boring. So in the springtime, the first thing that blooms is the clove currant over there. It smells heavenly, and you'll see all kinds of critters all over the clove currant.
2: You can see just

0: plants to survive.
1: So this is cliff goldenrod that can just stick out like you see here. You can see the little berries that are forming on there, and that will feed some of the wildlife. I also get to share this with my neighbors. So when they see, sometimes some of them actually become converted.
0: To have a healthy corridor is to have a corridor with lots of native plants, lots of grasses and trees, particularly shrubs, dense vegetation that helps slow down floods, it helps prevent erosion, helps keep the water cool. Ultimately, it helps the stream be healthier and keep your yard or your hayfield from eroding away. So it's a great strategy to plan and mitigate climate impacts that we're seeing here in the Ozarks right now.
2: Climate change seems like it's making a bigger difference than it ever has before. My name is James Tucker. I'm a sixth-generation farmer from Willard, Missouri. We raise corn and soybeans and wheat and put up some hay and run some beef cattle as well on our farm. 2025 in particular has been probably the most dramatically difficult time to raise crops in Southwest Missouri that I've experienced in my relatively young farming career. What we're seeing generally, I would say, is longer periods of rain, longer periods of dry, longer periods of heat, and it seems like what we're really having is an imbalance in the weather patterns, which is making it much more difficult to get in the field in a timely manner to plant, to cultivate, to spray, to harvest, different things like that. What we end up having later on in the year when the crops are maturing and filling is we have periods like we're having right now, which is extreme heat and longer periods of drought. So you really need to get in early to try to take advantage of those spring rains. And when you get all this moisture in April, you're delayed and you have to get the crops out later, and it just becomes more and more challenging to raise a good crop.
3: Jacqueline Ray is a research specialist at the MSU Fruit Experiment Station.
4: So the biggest things that affect agriculture right now are the extreme weather events that we have. So there's more drought stress, more heat stress, and more damaging is those late season freeze events. And all of our plants are already coming out of their dormancy at that point. So whenever that hits, it kills off a good portion.
2: These more extreme weather patterns we seem to get locked into. Like once we get locked into one, it seems like it's harder to get out of it. And we can't seem to get like a nice balance of rain and sunshine and moderate temperatures.
3: That's Dr. Jesse Carroll, assistant professor at the MSU Dar College of Agriculture.
2: It has definitely impacted our bottom line because we've had these drought snaps late in the summer where we're trying to fill a soybean crop or trying to fill a corn crop. We're trying to plant corn in the spring and we can't get in the field because it's so wet. A lot of people think like you can't have too much rain, but it's not true. There's kind of an old saying in farming that is farmers spend half the time wishing it would rain and the other half wishing it would stop raining, which is really true. We're trying to stay on the edge of the latest hybrids that have been bred with climate change in mind that are going to be more resilient during longer periods of dry and heat, and the same thing with longer periods of wetness. For the last 2 or 3 years, it's been really tough to raise a good soybean crop, which has been historically about like half of what we grow. When you have a very limited window of opportunity and you have periods of rain and rain and rain for weeks at a time, you're gonna have more problems with weeds, you're gonna have fertilizer leaching out of the soil, and it's ultimately gonna become more expensive to grow a good crop. It takes a while for farmers to get on board with climate change, largely because it becomes such a politicized issue. It's hard to deny reality. You know, you talk about the record rainfall we had this spring and the dry we're having now, it becomes so evident to people. And the reality is farmers know like what's going on with the weather just about better than anybody. And they're gonna be able to see the patterns that are developing. I've long kind of accepted that this is something we're gonna have to deal with and that climate change is a reality. I'm kind of like losing hope that something is really gonna be done in the near future to alleviate the problem, let alone solve the problem. And it's gonna be kind of more like, how do you adapt to survive these dramatic swings in the weather?
3: Jared Opsahl is executive director of the Missouri Coalition for the Environment.
5: I think people are starting to make those connections that scientists have been warning us about for many years that, oh, it's not like it used to be. Things are different. And, you know, that's scary. And how are we going to adapt? And that's something that we've been engaging with as an agency, is that climate adaptation. So we've been working on the mitigation and prevention side of climate change, and we're going to continue on that front. But we're now getting into that adaptation of what is our day-to-day life going to be like with this new environment that we have? What are we going to do about these extreme heat events? What are we going to do about, you know, the urban core of Springfield or Kansas City, St. Louis, wherever in our state, getting hotter and hotter and more unlivable? Are people going to want to be walking on the sidewalks when it's that temperature? And what's that impact economically? What's that impact on our health and wellness?
6: We know that climate varies. There's no question about that. What's different about what's going on in the last 100 years, and really a lot in the last 30 years, is the rate. There's no time in the geologic record where we ever see, in all those hundreds of millions of years, there's no time where we see rates of change like we're seeing now. It's never changed this fast. The only reason that it's changing this fast is because of CO2 being released by the burning of fossil fuels, deforestation, things like that. That's the difference. That was never happening in the past. So it's really that simple. And we know that the excess CO2 is from the burning of fossil fuels. There's really no debate about that. It's not a controversial statement to make in scientific circles. I think there's also fear. It's fear of the change. How's it going to affect us? What are we going to do about it? How much is it going to cost us? And it's really easy psychologically to just try to ignore it, to put our heads in the sand. I think there are solutions that are out there that can work, that can be market driven, that would be seen as a strong compromise by most people. And we just have to get back to a point where we can talk about and consider those. There is a cost in the long term to not doing anything. And just like many things in life, it's going to be cheaper to deal with this problem now than to leave it to our kids or grandkids to finally deal with it later. Because their options are going to be much more limited at that point, because a lot of the change will be baked into the cake. The longer we wait, the higher that cost is. So the question is, how much do we want it to cost? We need to learn how to have civil conversations with one another about this. We need to learn how to discuss this. This is something that's real. It's something that's affecting us all. It's going to affect future generations. If we learn how to talk about it, then we can learn how to communicate what we want our politicians to do, people who represent us.
7: Efforts to promote what you might call sustainable energy, especially wind energy, solar energy, have been growing here in the Midwest. So things that stop the burning of fossil fuels would certainly be a step in the right direction. If everybody started to make changes, it's moving things in the right direction. These changes aren't going to cause major changes overnight, but I try to get people to think about what the future holds for their children and their children's children, and to give it some context about what kind of a world they want to provide for their children and grandkids. Yeah, one person by themselves isn't going to cause the world to change. But if we all do this together, that collective behavior of everyone does make a difference. There's no question about it.
6: But it also creates an ethos when you feel like you've got skin in the game because, hey, I'm doing my part. I'm doing something. Then you're also going to be more likely to advocate. You're setting a good example for your children. You make those things normer. And then that makes it more likely that we can get the political change to make the really big differences.
3: And that was a rebroadcast of Ozarks Public Broadcasting's Sense of Community series, Climate Change in the Ozarks, that aired last September. This is KSMU News.

0: The Flute Concerto No. 7 in E minor by François Devien with Andras Adorian and the Munich Chamber Orchestra.
1: 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What you need to know and what it could mean in November, this afternoon from 1 to 3, here on KSMU. 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Cloudy skies across the Ozarks today with a high in the mid-60s. Tomorrow, a chance of rain is possible in the afternoon, maybe a thunderstorm mixed in. Otherwise, mostly cloudy with a high in the low 70s.
0: This is music by Nikolai Rimsky-Korsakov, an overture on liturgical themes, as he subtitled the Russian Easter Festival Overture. He wrote it between August of 1887 and April of 1888, and it was dedicated to the memories of his friends and colleagues, Modest Mussorgsky and Alexander Borodin. It contains a sacred and profane themes because he wanted to show both of the attributes of the Russian Easter Festival, also known as the Bright Holiday. Here it is with the Chicago Symphony, led by Daniel Barenboim.

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4: 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Here and Now's Deborah Becker speaks with Smithsonian curator Sojin Kim about the major themes and influences of the album. 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
5: It's Here and Now. One of the first recognized albums expressing an Asian American identity is preserved at the Smithsonian. The landmark 1973 album Grain of Sand was created by three Asian American activists and musicians. The genre-defying music combines folk, jazz, and blues, and is often considered a blend of political statements within a collective art project. As we look at 25 objects that tell the story of America in honor of the country's 250th birthday, we invited Smithsonian curator Sojin Kim to discuss the legacy of A Grain of Sand. Sojin, welcome to Here and Now.
6: Hi, thank you for having me. 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
5: Yeah, well, you know, we have to start listening to some music, right? So let's hear a little bit of one of the songs from Grain of Sand. And this song is titled, We Are the Children. We

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3: This is Fresh Air. I'm Terry Gross. Let's get back to my interview with Andrew Weissman. His new book, Liar's Kingdom, asks why politicians aren't held legally responsible when they knowingly mislead or lie to the electorate. And he looks to other countries who do have such laws. Weissman was a lead prosecutor in the Mueller investigation, served as chief of the fraud section in the Justice Department, and general counsel of the FBI when Robert Mueller was the FBI director. He's now an MS Now legal analyst, host of the podcast Main Justice, and a professor at the NYU Law School. You mentioned that you were the subject of two of President Trump's executive orders. Can you tell us about those executive orders?
4: Well, let's see. The first one, I was in extremely good company, Terry. I was in the company of, I think, Joe Biden, Kamala Harris, Hillary Clinton, and many others. I tell an anecdote in my book that when that got implemented by Tulsi Gabbard, she dutifully announced, I think, on social media that she had stripped the security clearance of Andrew Weissman, but she misspelled my name. So I'd like to formally apologize to that Andrew Weissman for being the cause of his security clearance being stripped. Anyway, that was the first...
3: Wait, you didn't even have a security clearance anymore.
4: That is true. That is, that not only did they get my name wrong, but I had been out of government. So it's one thing to strip somebody of a security clearance when they're in government, but I was working as a professor. There was no reason for me to have a security clearance. So it was all very performative.
3: Or uninformed.
4: Yes, I think both of those could be true. The second one was more serious, and it is actually the subject of ongoing litigation. It was one of the many executive orders that in Trump's 2.0 term in office, he issued with respect to law firms. So one of them was for a law firm that I had worked at, which was Jenner and Block, where I was a partner. And that executive order that was issued, I believe, in March of last year, featured my name prominently because one of the main sins of Jenner and Block was having hired me. And so that executive order stripped Jenner and Block of all sorts of rights and privileges. They were not the only firm targeted. I think, as everyone listening to this knows, that there were many firms that caved to that pressure. There were some firms that did not cave to that pressure. All four of the executive orders that were challenged in court were immediately struck down. It's sort of really, it's easy to sort of normalize this and forget that as this administration, Trump's second administration, started, he issued four executive orders with four separate federal judges immediately striking them down, saying they violated the First Amendment. Those are now up on appeal. The oral argument just took place, I think, I listened to all of it, and I think most people thought that it went very, very well for the law firms and not so well for the government.
3: Yeah, and the law firms that made an agreement with the Trump administration agreed to, like, many hours and millions of dollars of time spent doing pro bono work on behalf of the Trump administration.
4: Yes, almost $1 billion collectively. But there's also sort of a hidden process to this, which is beyond those law firms, there's been a chilling effect on major law firms doing pro bono work where they would sue the government for various things. That used to be, when I was in private practice, that was part of what you did with a righteous case. And sometimes you won and sometimes you didn't win. But you never were vilified. There was no retribution from the government for taking on a cause and zealously advocating. So this is a really, really pernicious tactic that, as I said, was struck down by every court that has heard it, and I think they're going to lose also in D.C. It's worth remembering this is the case where on a Monday a few weeks ago, the government announced that they were not going to appeal anymore any of the four orders. They were going to leave them in place. That got a lot of publicity. And then Tuesday morning, the government had to come into court and say, oh, never mind. When we said we were going to withdraw, we now are withdrawing our withdrawal. And they then proceeded on the appeal. So not a terribly good look if you're then in court saying these are orders that passed the constitutional muster.
3: Okay, let's get to your book, Liar's Kingdom. So you compare the ability to sue, say, corporate executives for false misleading statements, for knowing lies, to political candidates and people in office who there's no laws to protect us from them when they knowingly lie to us. And there's so much at stake when they do lie to us. So why are politicians and those serving in office exempt from that kind of law?
4: That is exactly the question that drove why I wrote this book. I was dealing with the issue of what I think is sort of rampant lying by politicians and candidates. I looked at Enron leaders that you've referenced and thinking, why is it that we care about the value of stock more than we care about the ballot box? And thought about all of the ways that it's a crime to lie to the public about stock. It's a crime to lie to Congress. It's a crime to lie to the Department of Justice, to the FBI, to federal prosecutors, to banks. Over and over again, I was thinking about in my career all of the ways that we hold those people to account. And we don't say the First Amendment precludes that, because in all of those settings, civil and criminal, we actually take action. And so I saw this as a gap and looked at what is going on in our country, what kind of strictures would there be if we did have some law that made this harder to do. And then I did something which Americans don't like to do all that often, which is looking overseas to see what do other countries do. And that was really eye-opening.
3: You say that Trump knew the difference between lies and falsehoods, because he said things in public that he didn't say under oath to Congress. So can you talk about that a little bit, about the difference between what you can say to Congress and what you can say to the electorate, and why you think Trump really understood that difference?
4: So I think a best example of that might be the first impeachment, the one where the so-called perfect call between the then and current president of Ukraine, Zelensky, and the president of the United States. Donald Trump was vociferous in the public airways saying that this was a perfect call, saying there was no quid pro quo, even though to me at least it seemed absolutely apparent that there was, and the whole context of it was to coerce Zelensky to say that he was doing a fraud investigation of Joe Biden and his son, and the sort of gun to his head was the withholding of military aid that had been congressionally authorized and approved. So the president said over and over again publicly that that's not what happened. This is perfect. But he never testified before Congress. He didn't even submit a statement, whether under oath or not, to Congress saying what he was saying publicly. And what I think is the reason is if you lie, whether under oath or not, to Congress, if you submit something false to Congress, that is prescribed by the criminal laws. There are consequences to that.
3: So I imagine part of the fear of holding political candidates and those in office liable for false or misleading statements knowingly made to the public is the idea of infringing on those people's, you know, on the politicians and office holders' First Amendment rights to free speech. But free speech has limitations when there's victims of that speech. So is that the reason why we don't have anything holding those politicians accountable?
4: I do think that is a big part of it, but it is complicated because the state of the law is that there is no First Amendment protection for false speech itself. In other words, there's many cases from our Supreme Court saying that there's no value or minimal value, and different justices take different views on that, but that false speech is not something core to the First Amendment. The concern is, will there be a chilling effect on true speech? But I have an analogy for you on that, Terry. So, as you mentioned, I work for MS Now as a legal analyst. And so one of the things that I learned when I started working for MS Now is that there's something called a standards division. And what standards does is it goes over what it is that people say to make sure it is accurate and supported and not false, whether deliberately or not. And there's a whole variety of reasons for that. Some of it is because, of course, you want to be a good journalist. But another is you don't want to get sued for defamation. And so that's what standards looks at. And this is something that responsible organizations of all stripes, not just, you know, liberal or conservative, responsible organizations do. And no one says, well, wait a second, that's an improper chilling of the First Amendment. It's viewed as part and parcel of responsible journalism, of a responsible Fourth Estate. And so even in that area, the argument of a sort of chilling effect doesn't carry the day.
3: Would the electorate have standing in any kind of lawsuit?
4: That is a great question. I sort of make this point of an oddity in the law, which is if you are Rudy Giuliani and you say, this is what Ruby Freeman and Shay Moss did. You've identified those people, and they then have been hurt, and they can bring a claim. Or if you say Dominion Voting Systems engaged in fraud, they have been hurt. But if you just say in the sort of passive voice, there was fraud in the election, but you don't say it was Dominion, even though all of us are the victims, the state of the law is that you need to have sort of individualized harm, even though we're all harmed. So it is an oddity and a quirk. And that is one of the reasons that the law could develop to deal with this in a way. For instance, if it was a criminal law, then that is something that is a harm that can be vindicated by the state.
3: Let's take a short break here. My guest is Andrew Weissman. He was a lead prosecutor in the Mueller investigation. His new book is called Liar's Kingdom. We'll be right back. This is Fresh Air.
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0: properly, including gracefully stepping aside when they lose an election, that is the single best way to reclaim what has been traditional in this country about our democratic system.
1: If you had a crystal ball, what do you think it would tell us about the future when Trump is no longer president? Has this Senate changed the checks and balances system that was designed by the founders of our country forever?
0: I don't think that. I used to tell my colleagues in the Senate, it's hard to get here, it's hard to stay here, and while you're here, you might as well try to accomplish something good for the country. That's a pretty tall responsibility. And we've had some awfully good United States senators, and we have good ones today. And I think when they sit back and think about it, they'll think, I want to make every day count. I don't want to just sit here and take orders for the next 5 years. I'm going to do what I think is right, and I'm going to respect the president. I'll talk to him privately. I'll talk to him publicly, but I'll say what I think.
1: We've been speaking with Lamar Alexander, formerly the Republican senator and governor of Tennessee. Thanks so much for stopping by.
0: Thanks for having me.
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1: 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Tomorrow, a story about migrant kids' shelters closing. 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Welcome.
4: It was graduation day at Glendale Community College just outside Phoenix last week. Then the commencement ceremony hit a snag.
7: Ryan Lucas Noriega Candelar, Ethan Machado.
4: The wrong names were getting read out as the students walked across the stage. Some were even skipped. The college's president, Dr. Tiffany Hernandez, tried to explain the problem.
8: Here's what's happening. We're using a new AI system as our reader.
4: That did not go over well.
8: Yep. Yep. So that is a lesson learned for us.
4: Other commencement speakers as well, who bring up the sweeping changes that AI is bringing, are having similar experiences. Real estate executive Gloria Caulfield learned that lesson when she spoke at the University of Central Florida's graduation earlier this month.
9: The rise of artificial intelligence is the next industrial revolution.
4: As NPR's Jude Joffe Block reports, the graduating class of 2026 is not excited about AI.
10: Maggie Simmons is a graduating senior from the University of Denver. Her school hasn't had its ceremony yet, but she's seen clips of other schools' commencement speakers talking about the promise of AI.
11: My gut reaction was I would be one of those people in the crowd booing.
10: She thinks the technology is hurting the planet and society.
11: The future should be these people in this room that are earning their degree and now going out into the workforce. We should be celebrating them and their brains, not some artificial intelligence that in the future is going to take their jobs, and especially without regulation.
10: Kareen Gill recently graduated from American University with a degree in political science and thinks a lot of her generation is feeling pessimistic about AI.
12: I think at the beginning, we were excited about it, and it was this cool thing. Oh, like, it can write an essay for you. But now we're like, we don't want that anymore. And we don't want it messing with our job prospects and, you know, messing with the jobs that we've worked 4 years so hard for 4 years to kind of be eligible for.
10: She says she's seeing fewer internships and entry-level positions doing things like answering phones because AI is replacing those jobs.
12: We're seeing that firsthand, and we're seeing how much it's disadvantaging us. But I don't think that older generations are necessarily in our shoes in that way. It's not really going to impact their future and the rest of their adulthood in the same way.
10: There are generational differences in how concerned Americans are about AI taking their jobs, according to a recent Quinnipiac University poll. Chetan Jaswal is an associate professor of computer science there who worked on the poll.
13: Gen Z, you know, despite being more familiar with AI, is the most pessimistic about jobs, with 81% saying that AI will decrease job opportunities.
10: Jaswal says the poll showed Americans are becoming more concerned and less excited about AI.
13: People are not rejecting AI, but people are

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4: What's the last concert you went to? My friend calls live music the ultimate non-downloadable experience. It's this beautiful yet temporary community. Everyone in the same place, for the same reason, at the same time. Might even be singing along to the same song. It's kind of rare these days, but did you know there was a time when you couldn't take it for granted? This composer gave secret performances in Warsaw during World War II, playing music the Nazis had banned. She risked her life for the sake of live performance. I'm Jake Armerding. I've got the rest of that story coming up.